your mind. So kind. Got to tell this world that you mind. That you might nail down and not twitch on my thumb. I'm real nervous, but it sure is fun. Come on, baby. It drives me crazy. And this group is just great balls of fire.

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1: Hey, yo, I'm not even gonna lie. 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

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Yes,

0: Welcome back to another edition of the Basement Sessions. I'm your host, Dub Maddox, here with you for the next 60 minutes. And on this show, I'm going to do as I've been doing, and that is stack a lot of tunes in this limited time that we have together. I'm going to kick off with a classic album cut. This is from Blackboard Jungle. It's The Upsetters and a song called Black Panther. Now, interesting, when you hear it, the song sounds like this thing should have been sampled a lot of times since that. I mean, this is almost 50 years later, but it's only been sampled 3 times. That's been registered. And one of those people include Alberosi on a song called Holy Mount Zion back in 2007. Now, when you listen to this, what you're going to hear if you've got your headphones on or listening in stereo situation is pretty much everything is on the right side, the music and everything. And then the effects and some vocals are on the left side and some horns. So you're going to listen to this as an interesting way to mix. This was kind of the original stereo dubbing that Lee Perry was involved with. Really, this is kind of the early period just before it started to explode in 74, 75, 76, going mainstream around 76 with King Tubby and everybody else doing dub plates and dub versions. So let's kick this off right now. Upsetters, Black Panther, Basement Sessions.
1: Calling the meek and the humble, welcome to Blackboard Jungle. So don't you fumble, just be humble.

0: This included, who did we have on the album? We had Santa Davis on drums, Carlton Barrett. We also had Mikey Chung, Willie Lindo on there, Earl Weil Lindo, Gladie Anderson, Winston Wright, Glenn Brown on keyboards, Scully, and Tommy McCook on sax. What a lineup there. Before that, we also had, this is another one, Jeffrey Chung arranged this song. That was Richard McDonald's song called Realize from 1972, also on the Pantomime label. And kicking us off was The Upsetters with Black Panta. Now this is where I switch gears a little bit. I go to something more current. Prince Fatty, Cornell Campbell, Tip Irie, the trifecta of a song called Two Timer, then Manassa with Earl 16, a song called Natural Roots, and then a classic Delroy Williams with Three Men in a Truck Back. Right here on the Basement Sessions with Dubmatics.
1: Yo, Prince Fatty, there's a lizard around here. 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

0: We're gonna drive the lizards out of here.
1: Manasseh have the lid, and every eye see the sound play sweet now. Hey, Manasseh, what you got?

Williams, Three Men in a Truck Back. And that's actually off an Augustus Pablo's Rockers album, International. And that's roughly early 80s there. Kind of a rarity that you're not going to hear. There's not a lot of information about it out there. Before that, we had some Manasseh with Earl 16, Natural Roots, and Prince Fatty with Cornell Campbell, Tip Irie, and the song Two Timer. As we continue on, Tommy McCook, again, we're going back to He's the Legend. He was part of the Satellites, the Supersonics, and many, many other tracks. He's a foundational member of what reggae was in the sense of ska to rocksteady to roots and beyond. Passed away sadly in 1998. It's been a long time, but his legacy lives on far and wide musically on many, many releases. And this is his own called Gully Black. And then we're going to play some classic Jamaicans with the song Baba Boom Time, which you all know. And then Cornell Campbell is back again with his own cut of Brighter Tomorrow right here in the Basement Sessions.

Darnell Campbell with Brighter Tomorrow. Before that, the one and only classic Jamaicans, Baba Boom Time, and Tommy McCook with Gully Bank. Now I'm going to take us to Johnny Osborne and his version of Ready or Not. Now, you know this one from the Fugees. They really popularized this one in the 90s, but it actually goes back to 1968 by the group The Delphonics, who was an American R&B vocal group, and it was on the Philly Grove Records label, peaked at number 35. That was 68. Of course, Johnny Osborne comes along and does his version in 1973, which is also included on the album Big Shot, produced by Winston Reilly, who's a record producer and founder of The Techniques and brother of Buster Reilly, just in case you didn't know. Let's take a listen to that, along with a brand new track from Groundation. Now, Groundation have been around for many, many years, hailing out of California, but they've really had a big impact in Europe, specifically France. And I remember this was about 2007, was my very first tour in Europe, and I got to open with them for a few dates and ride on the bus, which was a wonderful experience. And I remember specifically being in Belgium. I forget the venue we were at, but it's probably about 500, 750 capacity, and the doors open, and it was just this mad rush of kids running to the front of the stage to see them. And that was my first experience of going, wow, this is really what this could be like here. So, and then they've elevated to, they were playing to 25, 30,000 people all over the place. They've had a wonderful career. So Groundation with Israel Vibration and the Obsidians, original rhythm, followed by the Hempolics and a song called Bangladeshi in the Peanut remix. Kick back, turn it up, and dig these.

Bollocks, Bangladeshi, and that is the Peanut remix. Before that, Groundation with Israel Vibration, the Abyssinians, and a song called Original Rhythm, and of course the classic cut from Johnny Osborne doing cover version of the Delphonics' Ready or Not from 1973's Big Shot album. I got about two songs left to me, so I'm going to just run into this. Barton Campbell, love this guy. Did not know about him until about maybe 7-8 years ago, but he's got this vibe and he's very unique character. He's still going around today. Been around probably for about 30 plus years, easy, maybe even 40. Song called Stumbling Block. Then I'll come back to say goodbye.

Martin Campbell. Very, very cool song called Stumbling Block. And if you're familiar with him, you most likely would know Wicked Rule, which came out around 1990-91 there, and as well as the dub version. So that's one to check out. And I would go check out more of Martin Campbell. I think he's an interesting voice in the whole midst of all the stuff that's been going on around the world in reggae for the past 30 plus years. Definitely has a spot there. That's about it for this week's show. I hope you enjoyed the session and the music and some of the notes and context about the songs that we all know and love. Taking us out as a group called Tashino. Now, I did not know these guys at all, and it was Karsten from Eyrie Heights in Hamburg that turned me on to them about a week ago. Said, you got to check out the video. Don't listen to it first. Watch the video, because the video is the four of these guys playing this live, and that's what really makes it interesting, because it gives you a better sense of what they're trying to accomplish and do musically. So it's good modern dub, electro dub. You'll take a listen, you can be the judge, but I do recommend checking out. The song is called House of Light. The group is Tashino, Tashino. Worth a watch if you got a couple spare minutes. I'll see you again next week. You take care. Thanks again for tuning in.

grave can hold my body down. 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Ain't no grave can hold my body down. Well, look way down the river, and what do you think I see? 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But Gabriel, don't you blow your trumpet till you hear from me. 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

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And we are broadcasting from Germany. A friend of mine went to the Baltic States to have a look at that part of the world, and now he's going to spend some time in Greece. He told me it was really nice not to look at a screen nor listen to the news. He also didn't read any newspapers for 2 weeks. Now he's looking forward to a couple of more weeks without news. We should all be so lucky. Lisa Miller will explain the American system of law and why corporations can vote in Delaware just like ordinary people. Another episode of Suds at the end of the hour. Now, in other shows, I have featured ladies who have changed my life with their music. Today, all the music is from guys who have influenced me and many of my friends who are creative writers and creative musicians and creative painters and just plain creative. Enjoy. Stay safe. I'll talk to you again later.

Thank you to Incogni for partnering with me on today's video. More on them later. Hi, it's Friday, May 29th, 2026. You're tuned into Why America? I'm your lawyer friend, Legia Miller. On Tuesday, a state court in Delaware ruled that corporations have voting rights, and there's nothing you can do about it, despite the fact that the ruling impacted a tiny town of 400 people called Fenwick Island. The ruling made international headlines because it doesn't take a great legal mind to see how absolutely fucking ridiculous it is that a business entity should have rights on par, equal to the rights of actual human beings. This case offers a clear example of how legal reasoning and precedent butts up against basic common sense and morality in ways that are hard to stomach. What happens when the word of the law doesn't feel like justice at all? Today, we're breaking down that ruling, plus legal personhood for business entities and why the fuck it feels that, for all intents and purposes, businesses have more civil rights than living, breathing human beings. Tuesday's ruling was handed down by the Superior Court of the State of Delaware. It was a case brought by the American Civil Liberties Union of Delaware against the town of Fenwick Island, population 400. And while 400 human people live there, a total of about 12% of the town's eligible voters are non-human business entities that call Fenwick home because they own property there. A key point here that gets lost in the headlines is that business entities have been allowed to vote in Delaware just like humans for a while. This isn't a new law that was created with this ruling or just started being practiced. And this is notable because Delaware is home to about twice as many business entities as there are humans because of favorable business laws there. Back in 2008, Fenwick Island's charter was amended to allow individuals to cast votes on behalf of trusts, LLCs, partnerships, and corporations, so long as the business entities owned property in Fenwick. The Fenwick charter says, in regard to non-residents of Fenwick, quote, every property owner, whether a natural person or artificial entity, including but not limited to corporations, partnerships, trusts, and limited liability companies, and who is registered to vote, shall have one vote. These provisions shall be construed in accordance with the principle of one person slash entity, one vote. Further, the charter requires that the person casting the vote on behalf of the business entity must have power of attorney, must be 18 or over, and must be a citizen of the United States. So just so we're clear, that means everyone who has property gets one vote, and everyone who has power of attorney for a business entity that owns property there gets one vote. If you own two properties, you only get one vote. But if you as an individual own a property there, and you have power of attorney for a business entity that owns property there, you get two votes, technically, because one of your votes counts as a separate vote for the separate legal business entity. That in itself should alert you to how disingenuous it is to claim that business entities innocently are just being given the same one person, one vote rights as everyone else. The very nature of the setup means that some people have more power than others because only non-residents with the money to start a business in Fenwick that owns property gets to have that extra business vote. But we'll get into the legal fiction of corporate personhood in a second. The ACLU of Delaware challenged the charter on the grounds that it violates the elections clause of the Delaware Constitution by way of vote dilution, meaning that the votes of human beings are being diluted by the votes of business entities. Now, just so we're all clear on the basics of how our legal system functions, because this is a state issue based on a state law, we're looking at the state's constitution. That being said, federal preemption means that a state constitution cannot violate the federal constitution. It can be different than the federal constitution, but it cannot restrict rights and freedoms that are guaranteed under the federal constitution. The Delaware Constitution's election clause says in its entirety, all elections shall be free and equal. So then the question becomes, what does free mean and what does equal mean? The judge pretty quickly does away with any contention that the elections in Fenwick aren't free because case law has established that free elections simply means open without encumbrance. No one's being hindered from access to voting. Fair, on the other hand, gets a bit more discussion in this 20-page decision, but here too, the judge concludes that nothing supports an argument that these votes aren't fair. He says that plaintiff does not argue that defendant gives entity
property owners any special treatment in voting, that voting in Fenwick on behalf of entity property owners involved racial discrimination or malapportionment of voting districts, or that natural persons' votes are not equal in influence, count less than, or are not as effective as every other ballot. Therefore, the judge concludes, the elections are also fair and therefore fully comply with the Delaware Constitution's requirement that elections be free and fair. The judge goes on to address the ACLU's argument related to the definition of personhood and that artificial business entities aren't persons by any general understanding of what a person is. However, as the judge notes, under the law of Delaware, they are still technically people. The judge cites to a legal treatise that says that the term person at common law, meaning judge-made law, usually understood to be the old-timey law brought over from ye olde England by our forefathers, includes both natural and artificial persons, including corporations, saying, quote, the general tendency and policy of legislatures and courts has been to treat corporations, as far as their inherent nature will permit, on the same footing as individuals. So under the Delaware Charter, the Delaware Constitution, and commonly understood laws and norms about personhood, the votes of business entities are protected.

But what about the U.S. Constitution? The ruling addresses the idea of equal protection, which is extended to state laws under the 14th Amendment of the U.S. Constitution. There, too, the judge decides that the ACLU hasn't sufficiently claimed that the human population of Fenwick's constitutional rights have been violated, saying that there's no claims of discrimination or that natural person voters are a minority, that some votes count more than others, or that there's any discriminatory intent in the Fenwick Charter that prevents humans from voting. So there's nothing in the Equal Protection Clause or its jurisprudence to preclude the ability of business entities to vote in Fenwick's elections. And the judge concludes, there's no legal authority that supports the ACLU's claims, and any issues of policy, what the law should say, should be left to legislative bodies, not the courts, and therefore the lawsuit is dismissed. And here's the thing, as unjust as this ruling seems, I don't think it's the incorrect legal conclusion to draw based on existing laws. Judges, especially low-level state court judges, are not here to make and write laws. They simply interpret the laws. That can lead to sweeping legal changes, but at least in theory, it is the role of the legislature to actually write the laws and set legal policy, because they are most answerable to the people. So it shouldn't be a judge's role to say, hey, let's question hundreds of years of jurisprudence, that is legal precedent and case law, because this doesn't feel right. It should be the legislature that says, hey, just as like a policy, this feels wrong, and we don't think that business entities should have all the rights that human beings have. That feels wrong. But that would require our lawmakers to, I don't know, not be beholden to business interests and the interest of capital accumulation. And that is something that has never once been true in the history of the existence of this country. Our lawmakers have always been beholden to capital above all else. Many are pointing to Citizens United, the 2010 Supreme Court case that said corporations have free speech rights, and free speech includes spending money on influencing elections, and therefore any curbs on spending money on elections infringes on private companies' free speech rights. Many people are pointing to that ruling and saying this idea that businesses can vote is the logical conclusion of Citizens United. The problem is that Citizens United was decided in 2010. The Fenwick Charter was changed to allow businesses to vote in 2008, and businesses have had civil rights for literally centuries. This is not a bug, it's a feature. It was established as a legal

fiction back in the 1700s that corporations and other business entities have personhood. A legal fiction is something that a court of law accepts as fact that isn't exactly true, but allows for laws to function properly. So, for example, a business needs to have a certain amount of quote-unquote personhood because we want to be able to sue them in court. But it also means that they are able to own property, enter into contracts, etc., just like a human being. In order for businesses to function under the law as written, they have been given personhood to exist as an entity similar to that of an actual human person who similarly can sue and be sued and own property and enter into contracts, etc. So for those of you keeping track at home, that means that non-human business entities have had more rights than women and people of color for most of the history of the United States. Women couldn't enter into contracts or own property long after business entities could. Okay, but for a long time, that non-human business personhood was limited to things like holding property and entering into contracts, businessy things. Then the Civil War happened, and the 14th Amendment was written, which states that no state shall deprive any person of life, liberty, or property without due process of law, nor deny to any person the equal protection of the laws. And even though that amendment was passed in the aftermath of a bloody civil war in order to protect the rights of formerly enslaved people and others, it has been abused literally ever since it was written by businesses. As I've mentioned in past videos, I'm currently reading These Truths, the 2018 book by Jill Lepore. Yes, I'm still reading it, okay? It's literally 1,000 pages long. I highly recommend it. Let me read you a rather interesting passage from this book. It's long, but I promise it explains a lot about the current state of this country. In 1877, railroad workers protesting wage cuts went on strike in cities across the country. President Hayes sent in federal troops to end the strikes, marking the first use of the power of the federal government to support business against labor. The strikes continued with little success in improving working conditions. Between 1881 and 1894, there was, on average, one major railroad strike a week. Labor was, generally and literally, crushed. In a single year of some 700,000 men working on the railroads, more than 20,000 were injured on the job and nearly 2,000 killed. The lasting legacy of this battle came in the courts. When state legislatures tried to tax the railroads, as California did, federal judges eagerly entertained arguments that such taxes were unconstitutional, even going so far as accepting the argument that such laws violated the rights of corporations as persons.

In 1882, Roscoe Conkling represented the Southern Pacific Railroad Company's challenge to a California tax rule. He told the U.S. Supreme Court, quote, "I come now to say that the Southern Pacific Railroad Company and its creditors and stockholders are among the persons protected by the 14th Amendment." Conkling, aside from having been a senator and a presidential candidate, had twice been nominated to serve on the U.S. Supreme Court. He declined, unwilling to bear the loss of his income as a corporate attorney. In offering an argument about the meaning and original intention of the word person in the 14th Amendment, Conkling enjoyed a singular authority. He'd served on the Joint Committee on Reconstruction that had drafted the amendment, and by 1882 was the lone member of that committee still living. With no one alive to contradict him, Conkling assured the court that the committee had specifically rejected the word citizen in favor of person in order to include corporations. A legal fiction that corporations are artificial persons dates to the 18th century. It's true that the rights and wrongs of the freedmen were the chief spur and incentive of the amendment, Conkling allowed, but corporations had been on the minds of its drafters too. A New York newspaper reporting that day's oral arguments headlined its story, "Civil Rights of Corporations." Much evidence suggests, however, that Conkling was lying. The record of the deliberations of the Joint Committee on Reconstruction does not support his argument regarding the committee's original intentions, nor is it plausible that between 1866 and 1882, the framers of the 14th Amendment had kept mysteriously hidden their secret intention to guarantee equal protection and due process to corporations. But in 1886, when another railroad case, Santa Clara County v. Southern Pacific Railroad, reached the Supreme Court, the court's official recorder implied that the court had accepted the doctrine that corporations are persons within the meaning of the 14th Amendment. After that, the 14th Amendment, written and ratified to guarantee freed slaves equal protection and due process of law, became the chief means by which corporations freed themselves from government regulation. In 1937, Supreme Court Justice Hugo Black would observe with grim dismay that over the course of 50 years, only 0.5% of the 14th Amendment cases that came before the court had anything to do with African Americans or former slaves, while over half of the cases were about protecting the rights of corporations. Rights guaranteed to the people were proffered instead to corporations. End quote. The Brennan Center wrote an article back in 2014 that crystallizes the connection to today. Quote, "Dissenting in Wheeling Steel Corp in 1949, Justice William O. Douglas and Justice Hugo Black noted that the corporate personhood issue was not such an open and shut case. In Santa Clara, there was no history, logic, or reason given to support that view. The purpose of the 14th Amendment was to protect human rights, primarily the rights of a race which had just won its freedom. Justices Douglas and Black thought the question of corporate personhood should be decided by the people, not the Supreme Court, but they could not convince their fellow justices. In the 1970s, Santa Clara was used to justify granting corporations the First Amendment right to spend unlimited corporate funds on ballot initiatives in a case called Bilotti. The court relied on Santa Clara's reading when it stated that it has been settled for almost a century that corporations are persons within the meaning of the 14th Amendment. Justice Rehnquist, in his dissent, questioned the wisdom of extending corporations' political rights. Those properties, so beneficial in the economic sphere, pose special dangers in the political sphere. Again, Rehnquist could not convince his brethren. In Citizens United, when the Supreme Court held that political speech is indispensable to decision-making in a democracy, and this is no less true because the speech comes from a corporation, they cited Bilotti. Thus, it's only a hop, skip, and a jump from Santa Clara to Citizens United, end quote. And reminder, Santa Clara was based on a different case that was based on the lies of one singular lawmaker. And here we are. The reality is that the decision in Delaware to uphold corporations' right to vote is the logical conclusion of centuries of laws that were written by powerful, wealthy, land-owning white men in order to keep their power. That is the basis and foundation of the laws in this country, brought here by white men from England based on laws written to benefit landed white men there. We have spent
hundreds of years tweaking those laws, attempting to expand them to include protections and rights for more people besides just landed white men. But at its core, the foundation of all laws in this country is based on protecting the rights of wealthy white men, period, full stop. And this feels like ancient history, but it's also impacting us every day, including in that Delaware case and in Citizens United and its progeny. It's also abundantly clear that it's being perpetuated in the legal field today as well.

0: What a day. I think I delivered 1,000 boxes of Satsis today. If this keeps up, we'll need a new truck, a bigger one.
1: Ha, come on, Rod. It wasn't 1,000 boxes. But you're right. Sales are picking up. The production line is working 15 hours a day now. If we didn't have all those computers in here, I'd have a full-time job just watching over the line.
0: Yeah, and Rick called me yesterday and asked me if I could work on weekends to do out-of-town deliveries. But I have my band and we play on weekends. And anyway, I don't want to be a full-time professional delivery boy.
1: Relax. Rick always tries to push everybody to do more and more. And anyway, the best thing for out-of-town deliveries is to send them by rail, like we do now.
0: Yeah, those are my favorite deliveries. When I go down to the train station and unload half of the truck, I just put the boxes on the ramp and the guy signs the papers and the rest is his business. Not like when I go into the small shops, double parking on the street, get one box out and carry it into the shop. And then the lady says, "Can you please take it into the back and put it on the shelf?" And then I have to wait 10 minutes before she signs the receipt because she's with a customer. And then outside, angry drivers waiting behind the truck. And all that city traffic.
1: Hey, Rod, relax. Here, have a beer.
0: Oh, thanks.
1: I heard that Yvette sang with your band at a gig. Was she any good?
0: Oh, yeah, she can sing. With the Satsis band, she sings the straight stuff, and with us, she sings avant-garde. She's really good.
1: And is it true that she's going out with that Carl Krieger guy, the millionaire's son?
0: It's a crazy world, Flex. Can you believe it? He offered my band a gig in Zurich at an arts festival sponsored by his father's company. All expenses paid for 3 days and 2 nights, and Swiss television will be there too.
1: Wow, he must really like your music.
0: You mean he must really like Yvette?
1: Oh, you think that's all it is?
0: I don't know. He's a nice guy. I don't want to say anything bad about him. It's just a crazy world, I guess.
1: Well, I heard that he's getting involved with Suds a lot, too. Spreading the bubbles into Austria and Switzerland and Eastern Europe.
0: He's rich. Rich people can do pretty much all they want to do.
1: Come on, Rod. Sudsies is a good product. You really can blow huge bubbles with the stuff. And we put more bubbles in one bottle than any of the other producers do. If someone like Krieger is interested in Suds, or in anything, then it must be because it's a good product.
0: Maybe you're right. I don't know. I can't think straight anymore. I'm so tired. I did deliveries every day this week and I had band practice on Tuesday night and Thursday night, and we've got 2 gigs this weekend. When I get home these days, I just fall into bed and sleep.
1: Trixie's still on vacation, isn't she?
0: Yeah, she's on Creta with Lily and Melanie and Wiki. They have a band called Gash. Do you know them?
1: Gash? Didn't they play some gigs with you? I saw them at the Kukuk Club once. Rings in their noses and tattooed faces. They almost set fire to the stage. They were aggressive and loud. God, I hope they don't get Trixie into any trouble.
0: On stage, they're absolutely savage, but at home, they're just nice, quiet girls. That's all stage show and makeup. They don't do piercing, no tattoos. They wash it all off after the show, and when they go home, they read Dostoevsky and Thomas Mann, and Wiki plays classical cello in a trio with her brother and her father.
1: Really? I guess you're right, Rod. It's a crazy world.
0: Will you be seeing Rick again soon? I forgot to tell him about the Zurich gig and that I need time off to practice for it too.
1: He hasn't been in for a while. In fact, Rick has been acting real strange lately. Shirley told me she's trying to get him to go on vacation. He usually shows up just around the time I do the monthly computer printout with all the new production figures. That's tomorrow.
0: I suppose I could call him myself, but...
1: It's okay. I'll tell him. I know how it is.
0: Thanks, Flex.
1: Can I ask you something, Rod?
0: Sure.
1: Have you had any more trouble with people on your deliveries? You know, the gorilla types.
0: No, quite and smooth, except for some drivers in traffic, like I told you. But that's normal. Not even in the real bad neighborhoods. Sometimes I think, that when they see the truck with the red and white Satz bottles painted on the sides, that suddenly the street gets extra quiet and friendly, as if the Satz logo has some kind of magic power.
1: Yeah, I have the same feeling here at the factory. Suddenly, it's as if we're working in an evil-free zone. Ever since we got the new equipment, it's all been smooth as butter and quiet as paradise. I hope it stays like this.
0: Well, me too. And Trixie will be happy too. She's strong outside, but she likes things to be peaceful and happy.
1: She's not the only one, Rod. She's not the only one.
2: Rick, please, can't you just sit down and relax for a minute? You're pacing up and down like a caged tiger. And Jesus, you'll burn a hole in my carpet.
3: Ha ha, Shirley. Can't you see through this guy? He wants to take over the business. It's how they all start. A little bit here, a little bit there. Next thing you know, he has a controlling share and...
2: Rick, stop it. Carl Krieger is just interested in making Suds a winning proposition. If he's successful in his proposals, then you make money. That's what you want, isn't it? And he can't take over the company unless you or Toby or I sell him our shares. And that isn't going to happen.
3: That's what you say now. But wait until he flicks his charming snake tongue at you like he did with Yvette.
2: Carl Krieger is a good-looking young man, Rick, but I'm not in love with him. He's not my type. You are.
3: Yeah.
2: How long have we been together, Rick?
3: You mean since we met, or since...
2: Since we've been together as a couple.
3: A long time. I don't know. A long time.
2: 27 months. Almost 2.5 years. I know all about you, Mr. Wilde, and I haven't given up on you yet. Do you think I'd leave you for someone like Carl Krieger?
3: Women have no scruples.
2: Rick Wilde, are you trying to provoke me? If there's anyone here with questionable scruples, then maybe we should start talking about you.
3: But he's much richer than I am. He could offer you so much more.
2: More what?
3: More houses and more cars and more money.
2: But not more love, Rick. Or don't you love me anymore?
3: Love. What do I know about love? What do I know about anything? Love, life. We all die, Shirley. And then it's all gone, and...
2: Rick, stop it! What's wrong with you? Can't you see that I love you and care for you? That Toby's a good friend as well as a business partner, and that Carl Krieger is only working for us and not against us. Can't you see that?
3: You said he wanted to put another agency in charge of the advertising and sales campaign for the South and East, right? He wants to sidetrack me, Shirley. Can't you see that? He has a finger in the pie now, and he wants the whole pie for himself. He wants to look into the books so he can find out how the business works, and then he'll try to take it over. You'll see. He'll try and buy Toby's formula, and then we'll both be out of it, high and dry.
2: You're paranoid, Rick. You need some help.
3: If you and Toby were really my friends, then you'd help by getting rid of this guy. We don't need him. We were doing okay before he came along. And if we really have a great product like everybody thinks, then we can get better partners than him to work with.
2: Rick, just 2 weeks ago you were jumping up and down with the idea of Sudsies in America, Sudsies in Brazil. You need to slow down, get back to reality. I mean, you really have been working too hard. Why don't we go on vacation for a couple of weeks? Come on. We could go to Crete or something. I just got a lovely postcard from Trixie with a picture of the ruins at Knossos. It's hot there and there's water.
3: While the cat's away, the mice will play. And when we get back, there'll be no more Suds and no more ad agency and...
2: Rick, stop now. I can't take this. You're driving me crazy. You really do need some help. Professional help. Do you know what I'm talking about?
3: Professional?
2: Well, I'm not talking about a prostitute, Rick. I'm talking about a therapist. Someone you can talk to and who can give you some good advice.
3: Well, I don't know.
2: Maybe you should really think about it. I mean, your mood swings lately have been more than I can cope with. And you won't open up with me. You won't tell me what's wrong with you deep down inside. And Maybe you can do that with a professional person, someone you're not attached to.
3: You wouldn't understand.
2: Wouldn't understand what? Try me.
3: Oh, no. Not right now. Maybe later. I don't know. I guess I am overworked. But there's nobody else who can take over for me. I'm the only one I can count on.
2: Maybe you should have had some kids. And then you could groom one of them to take over the ad agency, and one to take over Suds, and...
3: Kids?
2: Children, Rick. The little ones. Babies. I'm not too old to have a baby. Maybe we should give it some serious thought.
3: Holy shit, Shirley! Why are you suddenly talking children? First you say therapist, and then you say children. Has anyone been talking to you about me?
2: What? What do you mean?
3: Did anyone call you and tell you to say therapist and children to me?
2: Uh-oh, Rick. I think you're really diving into the deep end. Just sit down here on the sofa for a moment, and I'll make you a cup of herbal tea and...
3: I don't need a cup of tea! I want to know who told you to talk about therapy and babies.
2: Nobody, Rick. It just came up out of our conversation. Come on, relax. There's nothing wrong with talking about therapy and babies. Nothing at all. Come on. Sit down, relax. Let me help you.
3: Help me? Who can help me? Who can really help me?

0: Did you miss me, Tovito?
1: When the moon is not in the sky, the nights are very dark.
0: And what did you do on all those dark nights?
1: I stared out of the window at the stars.
0: All by yourself?
1: I had a lot of paper for company. There are so many new contracts coming in now that I hardly have time to really look out of the window at the stars.
0: So you think SATS is going to become like Pepsi Cola or what?
1: Oh, Mardi, it's not going to be as big as that. I'm remaining quite realistic about it all. But if it helps me maintain my lifestyle and my research, above all my research, then I'll be a contented person.
0: I wish you could have been with me in Mexico. I was really lonely sometimes.
1: I was already missing you the week before you left. You were with your cousin or something.
0: Miguel? Miguel is more like an uncle, an old friend of the family. He was once in love with my mother, but my mother is a very faithful woman and she would never have left my father for him. Anyway, he was a very good friend of my father's too. My father always said he was like a brother, so that's why I call him Tio Miguel.
1: Did he enjoy his stay in Germany?
0: Miguel? He does business with the Swiss and he speaks perfect German. He flies in and out all the time.
1: Oh, Shirley said...
0: Shirley? Oh yeah. Well, I was in a hurry that day because I had to pick him up at the hotel and I couldn't explain everything the way I'm telling you now.
1: Look, Mardi, I really don't want you to think I'm trying to control your life at all. I do harbour a certain, affection for you and, there are no strings attached, if you understand me, so...
0: Tovito, don't you worry about Maddie. I don't rant around on you. Miguel, he's almost as old as my father and, when I was 15, I was madly in love with him because he's such a handsome man. But now he's just Tio Miguel. And anyway, he still loves my mother.
1: After all these years?
0: Oh yeah, he never got married because he said he couldn't marry somebody he didn't love as much as he loved my mother.
1: A man of principle.
0: Maybe one day you can meet him. This last time,
1: Family's family, I understand.
0: And your family, Toby? You never talk about your mother or father. Are they nice people?
1: Father is, unfortunately, dead. Otherwise, I'm sure you would have loved to meet him. He was what you might call a jolly chap. He loved a good drink, a hunt, and beautiful women, like you.
0: Oh no. Did he betray your mother?
1: My mother died in childbirth. Not with me, with my younger brother, Terence. So my father didn't have anyone to betray. And he wouldn't have had the heart to betray anyone, really. He was much too kindly a man for that. He just loved to have a jolly good time, that's all. And after Mother passed away, I guess that instead of spending his life crying, he decided to spend it living.
0: Why not? Living is all what we have left, after all.
1: And a good thing we have it, I can tell you.
0: That Carl Krieger, he likes to live too, doesn't he? Is he really in love with that Yvette girl, or just,
1: I can't read minds, Mardi. I suppose they must like each other.
0: Do you know about his father?
1: Carl's father? Only that he runs a major freight forwarding company and that he probably keeps his fortune stashed in a Swiss numbered account.
0: He's an art collector, too. He has a number of paintings by Rubens and a Canaletto that is supposed to be worth millions. I met him once in Zurich. I didn't like him very much.
1: No, when I met him down at the castle, he seemed to be very nice. Of course, we only said hello, more or less. He made a little joke about the bubbles business, but I didn't think he was being mean or anything.
0: Maybe I shouldn't tell you this, but some of the collectors I know don't like him because they think he buys on the black market.
1: Black market?
0: Yeah, stolen paintings.
1: Oh.
0: I don't know about his son. He seems honest enough right now, but, keep your eyes open. Sometimes things aren't as beautiful as they look.
1: Well, you are. And so is this lake, and the sky today. At least it isn't raining for once. And all this walking around the lake has given me an appetite.
0: Oh, an appetite for what, Tobito?
1: An appetite for...
0: Maybe you're just a jolly chappy like your papa. Just having a good time. Maybe you don't want to marry me and have lots of babies.
1: I say, Mardi, did we take a wrong turn back there somewhere? I thought we wanted to walk up Milchstraße to...
0: You changed the subject on me, Toby.
1: Subject, verb, object. I speak in simple sentences, Mardi.
0: It's okay. I was just joking anyway. I don't have time for babies right now. In fact, tomorrow I leave for Paris and next week I go to Bucharest.
1: Paris, I can understand, but Bucharest? Surely they have nothing worth looking at there.
0: A collector who knows me has been offered a sketchbook and he thinks it could be from Albrecht Dürer. I'm skeptical, but he's paying for the trip and for my time. So I'll go and have a look. Maybe we can have the babies when I come back.
1: Oh, look, a swan. I didn't know the swans were let out so early in the year.
0: Here, this is where we turn off to go to Milchstraße. And that's not a swan, that's a goose, you goose.
1: A goose? You think the goose got loose?
0: You got something loose, I think. Come on, we go and eat and maybe you feel better.
1: Food, food. Ah, I feel better already just thinking about it.
2: You like it here, Yvette?
3: It's even better than the Four Seasons. The people don't look so stiff.
2: The food is better too. Try some fish here, this one, the turbot. You can get it as a fillet, no bones.
3: Actually, what I'd really like to have is some Matjes and Bratkartoffel. Don't they serve such simple things here?
2: Anything you want, my dear.
3: You take me to such good restaurants. I'm afraid of getting fat.
2: You won't get fat, Yvette. I make sure of that. Just a joke, my sweet one, just a joke. I'm not like that Rick Wilde character, all those women.
3: Rick isn't so bad, really. I think he needs to have women around him so he can feel like a rooster, you know?
2: Rooster? When you worked for him in his office, did you ever find out about how much money he really makes?
3: No, that's none of my business. But he makes enough money, I guess. He gets a new BMW each year, and he has lots of advertising contracts. He doesn't show all his money.
2: Ah, here's the waiter. Just a moment. I'll have the filet mignon with cooked potatoes, and the lady would like Matjes and Bratkartoffel. And a bottle Chateau du Roi.
4: Oui, monsieur.
2: And what about Cumberland? What can you tell me about him?
3: Toby! Oh, I hardly know him at all. He seems like a very nice man, though. He's always flying back and forth between here and England. And I think he has an affair with that Mexican lady, Maddie.
2: He's a lord or something, isn't he?
3: Really? I didn't know that.
2: Maybe I'm wrong. All those English types talk like they have a title. And what about Shirley?
3: Carl, I thought you wanted to tell me about how you're going to make me a big singing star. You said you talked with a record company and...
2: Yeah, sure, Yvette. We'll talk about that. I just wanted to know a little about the people from the Satz company. I'm investing a lot of time and money in the project and I need some background information, you know.
3: Yeah, I know. Let's see, Shirley... Shirley is a very, very kind-hearted woman, and she is in Satz because Rick is her boyfriend, and she trusts him, I guess. I don't know if she had any business knowledge before, but she must be learning how it goes now. Anybody else you want to know about? Trixie, Flex, Rod, the delivery boy?
2: I know about Rod. In fact, I've arranged for his band, with you as a singer, of course, to play at the New Arts Festival in Zurich on the 14th of April.
3: The New Arts Festival? What's that?
2: A festival for new paintings and music, sponsored by Krieger & Nachbar. It's held every year in Zurich. My father started as a way to have a look at the new art on the market, and I have convinced him that we should also listen to some of the new music as well.
3: Oh, so it's the first time there will be music at the festival?
2: Well, yes, but we are going to make it a regular feature.
3: Carl, I like you, you know that. But I can't really believe that there is a long-term future for us. Or are you looking at it in a different way?
2: You're a sweet girl, Yvette. I can help you become a very successful singer.
3: Yes, I know that. But what do you really want from me?
2: I want you to be happy. Enjoy yourself.
3: It's fun going with you to all these places, and I'm really looking forward to visiting Zürich. Am I going to meet your parents too?
2: My mother will be in Marbella, unfortunately. But my father should be around. He's always very busy, though. Maybe if he has time, we'll see.
3: Would you like to meet my mother? We could go and see her on Sunday.
2: That sounds nice, Yvette, but I have to fly to Vienna on Saturday and I won't be back here until next Thursday. Maybe some other time. Oh, look, here comes your Matjes and Bratkartoffel and my steak.
3: You know, Carl, I think I should be very direct with you. It's better like that. You're a very handsome man and you're very rich and, well, and for a girl like me, you would be a real prize. But what I want you to know, I have no illusions. I don't really believe I'm the kind of girl you can take home to meet your parents. The kind of girl you're supposed to marry and have children with.
2: Yvette, let's just have fun together, okay? Have fun while you're with me and everything will work out fine for both of us.
3: Okay then. If we can't drink to anything else, then let's drink to fun, Carl.
2: To lovely, lovely fun, Yvette.
3: Fun, fun, fun, till her daddy took the T-bird away.
2: What was that?
3: Oh, just an old song, Carl. Just an old song.

0: 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And yes, we are still broadcasting from Germany. Germany, yes. This hour, Carol Cadwallader takes us into the scary world of Peter Thiel and his Palantir program. Thiel is one of the most authoritarian tech bros, and he also has some weird neo-Christian ideology in his batty brain. While we are all waiting for the AI bubble to explode and bring humans back into the picture, he and his band of brothers are cashing in big time on our stupid love affair with technology. More music from the guys who helped me realize that I was creative as well. Enjoy, stay safe, I'll talk to you again later.
1: Malcolm X.
2: Malcolm, a more controversial remarks was a call for black people to get rifles and form rifle clubs sometime back. Do you still favor that for self-defense?
3: I don't see why that should be controversial. I think that if white people found themselves the victim of the same kind of brutality that black people in this country face, and they saw that the government was either unwilling or unable to protect them, that the intelligence on the part of the whites would make them get some rifles and shotguns and protect themselves. Now, Negroes are developing some kind of intellectual maturity too, and they can see that having waited upon the government to protect them has been a wait that has been in vain. So, any of them who live in areas where the government is not able to do its job, then we do have to get together and do a job of protecting ourselves.

upper-class service providers, the lawyers and accountants of the world, their principal role is to protect the wealth of the upper classes. That is what you are taught in law school, and that is what you are tested on to get your law license. You have to know about family law to protect the property of the people getting divorced. Typically, the man is the one with the assets, of course. You have to know about secured transactions in order to understand about business loans. You have to know about property law in order to understand how to transfer property between rich people effectively. You have to know about criminal law in order to understand and respect the power of the state to take your rights away. You have to know about estate planning, which is something that mainly benefits wealthy people because you don't have much estate planning to do if you don't have money and property that needs to be handled after you die. All of this is to benefit wealthy white men. All of it was written by wealthy white men. All of it usually originates from a deeply racist, sexist legal history that has had to be rewritten as people of color and women have had to fight to be included in legal protections. And even when they have won those protections, like in the case of the 14th Amendment, you have wealthy white men figuring out how to exploit those too. And that fight to try to claw rights from rich white men continues. Earlier this month, Hawaii passed a law, SB 2471, limiting the scope of personhood for artificial entities in that state. The law says, quote, "The legislature finds that all political power in the state of Hawaii is inherent in the people, and that the creation of a corporation or other artificial legal entity is a privilege granted by the state, not a natural right. The state possesses plenary authority to determine the powers and capacities of the artificial persons it creates. This act exercises that authority to restate and limit the powers that the state grants to corporations. The purpose of this act is to reaffirm that artificial persons created under Hawaii law possess only those powers that are necessary or convenient to carry out lawful business and charitable or organizational purposes, and that those powers do not include the power to spend money or contribute anything of value to influence elections or ballot measures." Basically, Hawaii is taking back its power from the federal government and saying, hey, actually, the states have the power to control what companies can and cannot do. You don't register and do business in the federal government. You register and do business in a state. The state has ultimate say over what corporations are allowed to do. And according to legal scholars, this doesn't violate Citizens United because there's no case that actually addresses whether a state must grant political spending power to companies. Citizens United struck down a federal regulation that barred a corporation from spending on elections. It didn't address whether a state must grant political spending power in the first place. The Center for American Progress notes, however, quote, "The bill does not get rid of super PACs, but it does stop the 1-2 punch of dark money groups giving to super PACs, which is what has been hiding the source of huge sums of money for the past 16 years. The bill stops corporations, no matter where they're from spending in Hawaii's politics. This includes the dark money groups that hide the people, corporations, and special interests that give to them. So super PACs would still be able to spend in Hawaii's politics, but they could only spend money they've received from human beings. Any outside forces spending in Hawaii's politics would be human, with their names disclosed." So basically, this law is sidestepping the question of free speech altogether by saying, hey, look, these business entities are created by state law, full stop. And therefore, whatever rights and privileges are given to them by the charter in the state that created them precedes any rights granted to them under the U.S. Constitution. So if the state doesn't give them the right to spend money on elections, then they explicitly never had that right to begin with. They weren't endowed by their creator with that right. It's a novel legal concept, but it's picking up steam as more and more people realize that Citizens United is not going away and that the constitutional amendment necessary to make it go away is all but impossible in a country that's so divided it can't agree on anything, let alone get a supermajority on board. The Hawaii law is based on a model law developed by Tom Moore at the Center for American Progress. The same or similar law has been introduced in 15 different states this year, but Hawaii was the only one that managed to pass it so far. Activists in Montana are collecting signatures to try to get the issue as a ballot initiative in November, and they're only about 1,000 signatures away from meeting the requirements. Hawaii's attorney general did not support the passage of the law in that state because she's certain that it'll be challenged in court at great expense to the state. But in Montana, the Supreme Court there has already heard a challenge to the law and found in favor of upholding it, saying it wasn't an infringement of rights because the law only speaks to powers and not rights. And
and does not expressly revoke any constitutional rights. If more states pass this law, or Hawaii's law is challenged in court, it may make its way up to the Supreme Court, which we can't really trust to do anything particularly progressive, so it's an uphill battle. The law also only addresses a small sliver of campaign spending and doesn't override the centuries of law that has been, generally without fail, more protective of the rights of businesses than of the rights of most human beings. The recent ruling in Delaware upholding the rights of businesses to vote is not an anomaly. It is a long-standing feature of a very broken system.

0: 8 years ago, Carol Cadwalader hit the headlines when she exposed the Facebook Cambridge Analytica data scandal in the UK Sunday newspaper, The Observer. Last year, she left The Observer to set up The Nerve, an independent journalists' collective. Much of her early work at The Nerve has focused on Palantir, the controversial US company which supplies data to US Immigration and Customs Enforcement, ICE, the US military, and the Israeli military.
1: Mostly terrorists, that's true.
2: My bias is to defer to Israel. The IDF gets to decide what it wants to do and that they're broadly in the right.
0: It's now hoovering up enormous contracts in the UK public sector. I invited Carol into the studio to ask just how frightened should we be of Silicon Valley. So, Carol Cadwalader, thank you very much for joining us.
3: Richard Sanders, thank you for inviting me.
0: You obviously in your career, in recent years anyway, have focused a great deal on Silicon Valley, on the tech industry and so on, particularly on Palantir, which is why I want to talk about. I want, first of all, to show you a clip of Alex Karp, who is the CEO and co-founder of Palantir.
1: We are dedicating our company. We have dedicated our company to the service of the West and the United States of America, and we're super proud of the role we play, especially in places we can't talk about. And we love our success in the U.S. and globally. Also, you know, we are doing it in the United Kingdom and many other places. Palantir is here to disrupt and make the institutions we partner with the very best in the world, and when it's necessary, to scare enemies and on occasion kill them.
3: The day that happened, my tweet was, I think I did all cap letters, this company should be nowhere near the NHS. I mean, it is absurd and insane that we have a rogue US military contractor handling our most sensitive personal data. I think anybody who watches that clip and thinks about this is not okay with it. Britain is very important to Palantir. We're its second biggest customer, and they have this quite extraordinary CEO, the guy who they've appointed CEO in Britain, Louis Mosley. He's very plausible. He's, you know,
0: very English.
3: He's very English. Mm. He's your classic English kind of public school educated, quite genteel, sort of gentlemanly. But I think it's in the biography of Alex Karp, which was published last year, there's an anecdote in there about how Louis Mosley was recruited to the job, and he was headhunted for that job. It wasn't like he applied for it. And in the job interview, so it's reported, Alex Karp quoted sections of Oswald Mosley's speeches to him.
0: Oswald Mosley, of course, being his grandfather, the fascist leader.
3: Oswald Mosley being Louis Mosley's grandfather and Britain's most famous fascist. The optics of it, at some level, appear to have attracted Palantir.
0: Regularly invited on Laura Kunzberg's Sunday show, as a sort of disinterested pundit. So what attracts Laura Kunzberg to him? What?
3: Well, we did an article. We've done a series of articles in The Nerve called about the Palantir revolving door, and in which we found dozens of government employees and former ministers, members of the House of Lords, who have gone to work for Palantir.
0: Extraordinary sort of revolving door.
3: It's a revolving door, but the thing which was really instructive to me and made me sort of understand something about their methodology, not just that they'd recruited the head of AI in the MOD, who expert in AI was recruited by Palantir, the most senior expert in the NHS in AI was recruited by Palantir, but they also took a senior comms guy from Number 10. So the guy who had like been the chief spin doctor for Rishi Sunak, Ben Maskell, he was recruited to be Palantir's head of comms. And he's been really effective because his strategy, he doesn't go to technology reporters with these stories. He goes to political correspondents. He has an existing network of political correspondents, of which Laura Kunzberg would be one. Rachel Sylvester on The Observer is another. This is their contacts, and this is how, you know, they're getting the sort of positive Palantir spin into the newspaper and onto the broadcasters.
4: A lot of great artists get affected by that. A lot of great art goes down a drain.

0: Now, Alex Karp isn't the only rather alarming individual at the top of Palantir. You also have Peter Thiel, who is also a profoundly strange man. He thinks Greta Thunberg might be the Antichrist. I mean,
1: Peter Thiel is an incredibly influential, consequential, and I think dangerous individual. You really have to look at who Peter Thiel is and what he believes in. And one thing he does not believe in is the nation state. He is very explicit about how actually there is a better way of running countries, and that is as a private corporation. And, you know, he's a massive investor in all of these other companies too. Jeffrey Epstein, of course, he had he was a co-investor in the company, an Israeli surveillance company that at the time of Jeffrey Epstein's death was his most valuable asset. One of the key things about understanding Trump and Silicon Valley and that relationship is understanding the role of Peter Thiel in that relationship. And you can see that very, very clearly in who Trump picked to be his vice president. And it was his pick of J.D. Vance in the summer of 2020, which really was, for me, that moment of understanding that this isn't Trump, it's not Trump first term, something different is happening here. We have an alliance between the MAGA far right and, you know, Trump's authoritarian tendencies and Silicon Valley. That's what, because J.D. Vance is a sort of wholly owned product of Peter Thiel. J.D. Vance owes his entire career to him. He owes his political career. He owes his financial career. He owns his fortune. He's kind of Peter Thiel's pet. And this for me was this sort of moment of understanding that this is a kind of new kind of power that we haven't seen before, because we have these Silicon Valley surveillance technologies now being harnessed to the MAGA authoritarian project. And that for me was this sort of wake up call.
0: What I find odd about all of these people, Alex Karp, Peter Thiel, Elon Musk, is they're clearly, on one level, very, very clever people. But when you actually see them tweeting about politics and things that are sort of outside of their realm, it's like listening to a 13-year-old boy. I mean, it's extraordinary.
1: Well, they have very sort of narrow interests. They have vast amounts of money. Nobody ever says no to them. And they're sort of imbued with a certain science fiction fantasies about what they want to happen. So Elon Musk, of course, wants to go to Mars. Peter Thiel wants to, you know, defy death and become a cyborg. I mean, it's extreme. It's extreme. And then you have to keep coming back to, is this the man, is it his company who we want handling all of our most private and sensitive health data?
0: Well, let's just have a look at how they've become enmeshed in the British state. The Nerve revealed it's £670 million worth of contracts with the NHS, also the MOD, the Ministry of Defence. Mm. They're very involved there. Are they really that good? I mean, aren't there other companies who can do this sort of thing? Why do we keep jumping into bed with them?
1: Well, this is part of why one has to be quite careful about painting them as the sort of evil geniuses of the tech world, because there's a lot of evidence to suggest they're not necessarily geniuses. Yeah. I mean, one of the most compelling pieces of evidence to look at here is the Swiss Army, who did a really thorough report into an assessment of Palantir's technology offer and declined it because they thought it wasn't very good. And what was so interesting about that is Palantir have gone after the very small independent outlet which got hold of that report and published it. And that seems to be the one thing that they're really sensitive to. It's okay, you can call them fascists, you can say they're evil, that's all fine, but don't say that actually they're an overpriced bit of software that's not even that great.

0: Is there something about the British state that makes it peculiarly susceptible to this sort of corporate capture? Because other European states haven't sort of fallen under the sway of Palantir in the same way.
1: Yeah, I think, well, I think you can see what happened. I mean, Palantir's, you know, they had a very secretive contract with GCHQ for, I think, well over a decade. And we know very, very little about that contract, how it came about, what exactly they were doing. But that was all they had until 2020. And it was a classic, you know, it was March 2020 when the government tore up its normal contracting principles and processes. And, you know, we saw what happened with the crony contracts. You know, the VIP lane came out of that. But it was also an amazing opportunity for tech companies. And we had Dominic Cummings, who is the sort of wannabe tech bro, who'd been a kind of Palantir fanboy. And then Palantir come along and go, hey guys, we're going to help you out. And listen, we'll do it for free. You know, just like give us £1. So they did this £1 contract. You know, you create a dependency. Once you're in, it's hard to get them out.
0: It sounds rather like a drug dealer. You sell your product very cheap initially.
1: Absolutely. It's totally the same. This is what they're doing with the police at the moment. There's a big push with police forces around the country. Look, just try it. You know, try it out for free. Look at our Wizzy software. And that's what they did with the Met Police. They were like, look, we can root out the bad apples. We can find corrupt police officers. And you know, I talked to a police officer who had been on the call when they announced this. And they were saying, you know, your devices are going to be monitored 24 hours a day. And yeah, I think people found that overwhelmingly creepy and disturbing.
0: I just want to go back slightly, just so people who aren't familiar with this understand. First of all, ICE, the American sort of immigration deportation people who've been in the news so much lately. Now, Palantir works very closely with them, doesn't it? In what way? How does it help ICE?
1: Palantir is a critical part of the tool that ICE is using to profile and target and locate immigrants for removal in the United States. According, there's very good reporting, and another independent media technology outlet in the US, 404 Media, who've been really on the case with this. And I mean, I think this, and they're using data from all sorts of different sources. Like, that's what's happened in America. You know, this was what DOGE was about. It, you know, what we saw with DOGE was it going into all of these different government departments and taking data, and Palantir was part of the system that was being used to sort of centralize that. So we see Palantir being used by ICE in America, and then we see the US military in, they are using AI to find targets to bomb in Iran.
0: This is why it's so particularly troubling, these contracts with the NHS, where we have Farage, who could quite possibly be prime minister in 3 or 4 years' time, is planning precisely the same sort of operations against migrants. And we have Palantir inside the NHS.
1: Farage and Reform have been explicit about that, of how that they would use DOGE-like tactics to go after immigrants in Britain for removal. And Palantir has explicitly said, well, they would work with any democratically elected government. So it is absolutely clear that our data could be weaponized in that way. The thing I find most alarming about this and most worrisome is that it just makes people lose trust and confidence in these systems, which are so vital to us. You know, we trust the NHS. That's a kind of like basis of British belief. And our trust, you know, is being damaged by the association with this firm. You know, we put our lives into the hands of the NHS. You know, amazing doctors and nurses and other people who work extraordinarily hard for the sake of, you know, British people. And to have our trust eroded, for there to be a third party between them and us, and a third party of the likes of Peter Thiel and Palantir, that is just massively a problem.

0: enormous contracts as well in the Ministry of Defence. Palantir says, "Oh, this isn't a threat to national security. We don't have the sort of complete picture." But the Nerve again has done very good work on this, showing that it actually is. They can put sort of things together, and they're basically in possession of state secrets.
1: So this was Charlie Young and Max Kolber writing in the Nerve, and I was gobsmacked when one of the things they discovered was that Palantir, has a contract running on nuclear missile program and this was right at the time, I think we started researching this, right at the time that Trump was threatening Greenland, who's our NATO ally. We have no national security, essentially, is what this means. And, we got some sort of very rote replies from the MOD and from Palantir about this, saying, well, the data remains sovereign to the MOD, but it's that idea, I think, one of the experts said it's like the idea that you open somebody's love letter and you close it back again and you hand it on. You know what's in it.
0: The role of Peter Mandelson and Global Counsel in these contracts originally, what happened there?
1: Well, Peter Mandelson, he's been out of government for a long time, in which time he set up Global Counsel, which is a global lobbying firm. It's had lots of very problematic clients. Global Counsel was still representing Palantir when Lord Mandelson was appointed to be ambassador to Washington. We know that when Keir Starmer went to visit Trump in Washington, as discussed, he took one other meeting with Palantir.
0: Look at this nexus of senior politicians and tech bros and so on who are sort of working together. A name that obviously springs to mind is Tony Blair, whose institute is massively funded by Larry Ellison and Oracle and so on.
1: I mean, it's kind of interesting because there's a sort of face-off by two evil data-harvesting billionaires. So we've got Larry Ellison with Oracle. They're both obsessed with, living forever. This is the other thing. So Larry Ellison wants to live forever. Peter Thiel wants to live forever. Larry Ellison has Oracle. He's obsessed with getting his hands on Britain's health data. He's in the NHS as well. And then you've got Palantir, who also obsessed with being in the NHS. And I think one of the things you have to, to understand why it's so attractive, Britain, is that the NHS data is a really unique data set. In America, there is no centralized system. In Britain, we have, the entire population from cradle to the grave going back years. I think both Larry Ellison and Peter Thiel can both see how valuable that is. And Blair has thrown his lot in with Ellison. It's kind of interesting. The amount of money, it's more than, it's more than 300 million, I think, going into Tony Blair Institute from Larry Ellison. This massive operation. I mean, you can't even compare it to other British think tanks.
0: It dwarfs any other think tank.
1: It's not a think tank. It's a bizarre global influence operation where you can absolutely see the work that it does also has a commercial value. How we see TBI operating overseas is it goes into countries and sort of sells a technocratic dream, which is, guys, don't worry about government. We've got these private companies which can kind of do this stuff for you. And it's a corporate capture. We see that has happened overseas, and we can see that is what has happened in Britain. And we can see that with Keir Starmer, it is Tony Blair and his institute who's had overwhelming influence on tech policies.

0: you know, I think people are really, really unalive to, we have entered into a kind of colonial contracts with this superpower, which we can see in so many ways is antithetical to Britain's interests. We've created this incredible dependency on, in a really short space of time, and our European neighbours have not. They are really, really much more awake to the issue of that and really understand why digital sovereignty is so important, and that what we need is an entire European tech stack. And that is what's in, I mean, France in particular, but in other European countries, that's what the, there's a real rapid and urgent project to build that up. And in Britain, that's not even in conversation.
1: So tell me about the nerve. How did the nerve come about?
0: The nerve really was born on the picket line outside the headquarters of the Guardian building. And that was this moment when the Guardian and Observer journalists united to protest what was happening to the Observer. So this secret confidential negotiation had been entered into without anybody knowing. We only found out about it when Sky News broke the story, and that was to sell the Observer. And the big thing for us was that the Guardian has big letters all over its, you know, all over our work saying the Guardian's not for sale. So we just didn't understand what was going on. And one of our biggest questions was, who were the investors? And, you know, that's still not been made clear. But basically, going on strike was really good fun. This is just like a feeling of solidarity. And we'd really had to think about what our journalistic values were and what we stood for and what we wanted to do. And actually, there was something about being standing outside the big corporate glass headquarters, which also felt liberating in, and I think this sense of, you know, for better or for worse, the Guardian is a huge multinational now. It's a really big organisation, and its focus is very much outside Britain now. And it's, you know, it's big corporate media, and that has pros and cons. And, you know, worked there for a long time and can see both. And I think it was just that, you know, isn't there a way to do journalism differently?
1: Talk to me about the nerve. What's the sort of logic there? Because it's, there are five of you, essentially, the core.
0: There are five of us.
1: It's very much sort of female-led, isn't it?
0: Yes. The core team is five women. And it was three senior editors from the Observer New Review, the creative director, and me. It was the Observer New Review, which was the section, it's the kind of feature section of the Observer, which is where actually I published most of my kind of investigative work. The big Cambridge Analytica scandal was, that was the home for it. And I think that was where this sort of idea of actually bringing back the team together and seeing if there was another way to go.
1: Well, it's a fascinating website. I'd strongly recommend it.
0: Thank you.
1: You're doing some really great stuff.

Well, so far we had salsa music, some reggae music, some dancehall, hip hop music. All right, what do you think about punk music? You like punk music? All right. All right.

So you like punk music? Alright. Anyway, me say, now selfies and trophies, them try mislead you. They get a fast knowledge in a college. We make them bring confused, them all like try to fake it true. Judge and name them the youth. Hell, the witness is a mask, cause stupidness is no

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I wrote this letter in my head. I was too spaced out for you to reach me. I used to teach you, now you teach me.

Hello and welcome to Journeys Across Sounds here on Radio Störfunk. I'm Isidro Vasconcelos, and for the next hour we're taking a journey across sounds, from deep cuts to timeless classics, from unexpected textures to tracks that stay with you long after the music stops. That was Faze and Sop with Camel as a starter for our show of tonight, released as a US 7-inch single on Reprise on October 1973, with a producer Eric Jacobson plus Sop with Camel.

That was Strangers by Portishead, followed after Alex Herbert and The Truth. It was released on their album Dummy, released in 1994, named Go Beat.

0: And we just heard Simeon with La Breeze, Sublime doing Time, Father John Misty, Hollywood's Forever Cemetery Signs, and just now was Broscoe with Midleg, who was the lead singer from the Midlegs, the Trials of Van Occupanther. The album, released as a 12-inch, was only pressed a number of 500 copies.
1: And you might think, what if I fall? Well, what if you don't? What if you fly? Sweet.

And that's all for this edition of Journeys Across Sounds here on Radio Stillfunk. Thank you for listening, wherever you have joined us from, and it's been a pleasure to take this journey with you. 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

my first tour. No one's coming to the shows. 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But what you don't realize until you move into better phases of your life is being that messed up or lost is also a great freedom. Kind of nowhere to go but up. Because all that shit aside, everything was wide open.

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Being that messed up or lost is also a great freedom. 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

0: really didn't matter. 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
1: I can see all the waves I'm trying to put on a show, but I'm not connecting with myself.
0: They were incredible. But that was an underground thing. That was a taboo thing. When Saturday Night Fever came out and they put in a different
1: way, and you think you're such a mess.
0: The masses ran as fuck to the clubs. So what they thought the hustle was freestyle.

and say, hey, can I dance with you? 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Oh, you're from Brooklyn, right? Because they recognize, you know, a couple of steps. The thing that really killed the dance, believe it or not, was Saturday Night Fever.